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1: This episode of Embodied discusses disordered eating. If you'd like to listen later, you can find this conversation in your podcast feed, wherever you like to listen.
2: As a college student and a participant in office culture for the past 15 years, I've been to many brown bag lunches, where typically new information from someone smart washes over me while I pick spinach out of my teeth. But never has a brown bag lunch changed my life.
3: I was holding on to every word that she was saying. I had my journal and I was writing down all the things she was sharing. And then I sat with her words and I said, wow, this is my experience.
2: A decade ago, in her early 20s, Alicia McCullough was sitting in a room with her fellow grad school classmates. She was studying mental health counseling. And this particular brown bag lunch about eating disorders was a light bulb moment. The behaviors described by the professor, restricting food, losing weight, and rapidly gaining it again, were all things Alicia had experienced in her own life. But as a Black woman, she had never associated herself with the phrase eating disorder.
3: I, even being a grad student, had so much stigma associated with words like disorder, diagnoses, because those were just experiences that were not talked about in my community, in my family. And so there was a dissonance for me around, I'm learning about these things, but I didn't know I could be impacted by the same diagnosis that I'm learning about in school.
2: Alicia is one of some 21 million Americans that have had or currently are experiencing an eating disorder. But as a person of color, she's also part of a population that is less than half as likely to receive a diagnosis than her white counterparts. After her eye-opening experience in grad school, Alicia set out to understand, why are so many people of color going underdiagnosed for eating disorders? And what tools and practices will bring them healing where existing methods have failed? This is Embodied, our show about identity, relationships, and health. I'm Anita Rao. Alicia documents her search for answers in the new book, Reclaiming the Black Body, Nourishing the Home Within. That journey took her into her own family history to understand the first messages she learned about food at the dinner table in Little Washington, North Carolina.
3: I had two-parent household, and both of my parents worked multiple jobs to ensure that our family had all of our needs met. And I know that they were working really hard to nourish three kids alongside two adults. And so what I remembered clearly was that my parents would go grocery shopping. We'd have like a full pantry, a full refrigerator. And then they'd say, we have to make this last. And so I learned from a young age about, you know, this pattern of really sparsing out food and being mindful, and not just because it was taking care of your body and being mindful of what you're putting in your body, but more so around finances, around well, kids in this country, you know, for example, don't have access to food. Those were the messages that I learned, a lot around not enoughness, a lot around scarcity, and a lot around shame.
2: So you mentioned these kind of messages that you're absorbing, like, we don't have enough, you must clean your plate, groceries aren't cheap. But you were also raised Christian. Your family went to church twice a week. So what were the messages that your faith was teaching you about food and your physical body that kind of layered on top of the messages you were getting in your house?
3: A lot of these messages did not directly come from like the church itself. A lot of these came from the religion. A lot of what I learned was the story of Adam and Eve. Eve, you know, is this early creation story about Eve where she eats an apple. And essentially, creation is doomed because of this decision to eat this apple that, you know, is associated with sin and lustfulness and, you know, ungodliness. And so I learned that the food that we consume has an impact on the relationship we have to God. And then also being indoctrinated with this idea that, especially as a girl and as a woman, that I needed to control my body, that I did not need to be too large, that was considered not attractive to society.

0: and that my priority should be orienting my body to be pleasing to men and to the male gaze. So I learned a lot about what it meant to take up less space and to alter my body in order to be deemed as attractive. And attractive meant thin. And attractiveness to be thin also meant restricting your food intake so that you could modify your body.
1: I know that your mom and your grandma were both big dieters. Were there explicit messages that you were kind of inferring from their relationship with their bodies and food that shaped your own behavior also?
0: Absolutely. They were also impacted by these values around being thin, getting back to your pre-pregnancy body. Mm. That was something I heard a lot growing up of like, you got to snap back, you know, you have to lose the weight. And so a lot of times, even in my household, being indoctrinated with a lot of magazines, Slim Fast magazines, Weight Watchers magazines, seeing my mom and grandmother be in Weight Watchers programs, Oprah was very prevalent in our household. It became normalized for me to think about thinness as being this moniker for what beauty, success, and desirability look like.
1: How did that show up in terms of like your behaviors around food and exercise in your adolescence? What did that look like on a day-to-day basis?
0: As an adolescent, I started to really feed into 17 magazine and
1: yes.
0: a lot of other magazines. Yes, a lot of those magazines catered to teens around beauty and what it means to be in relationships and how our body should look. And I remember specifically when I would get the magazine, I would flip to the exercise section. And when I got to that section, I would always say, okay, I have to get the summer abs, or I have to get the summer bottom, or, you know, whatever it was, the summer legs, the summer arms. And so I would wake up in the mornings right before school and I would eat a can of fruit. And then I would work out very intensively. And then I would say, that's all I'm going to have for today. I worked out. That's all I'm going to have for today. And I may have not ate for the rest of the day until maybe dinner time. And I didn't know that what I was doing was unhealthy. I didn't think about it as being super restrictive. Even in my church environment, it was very normal for us to go on fast. And the way I learned about it in church was that it cuts out distractions. So you limit your food to cut out distractions so you can be closer to God. And so that was also norm for me. And so this idea of restricting food never came across to me as disorder. It just came across as, well, this is just a part of like what we do.
1: Looking back, what do you think the people in your life who were telling you that you were healthy, or even like your own mind was telling you, like, what were you not seeing when you saw this behavior as like, this is totally normal. This is just how you can have a relationship with food.
0: So something I was not seeing was, for example, when I was a teenager, my hair started really thinning out. Mm. And I just thought it was because I was getting a lot of perms, which are chemicals that, you know, you use in your hair to get your hair pretty straight. So I thought it was just a result of over-perming my hair because I would go to my hairdresser every 6 to 8 weeks for a perm. And then there were also things, for example, of, you know, my nails being pretty weak. My body was very, very thin. And so I was consistently tired. And I also, at that time, got an early diagnosis of subclinical hyperthyroidism. And so I just thought all of those were just a part of like, you know, my health conditions or, you know, these other behaviors. But I never thought that the root of it was my undernourishment, that that was what was contributing to these symptoms that I was experiencing that were making my body pretty weak at that time.
1: How did like doctors respond to those symptoms?
0: Yeah. So when I would go to my healthcare providers, a lot of times I was praised for being thin. So a lot of my providers would say, you're a perfect size. Don't get any bigger. Or even when I did get the diagnosis of subclinical hyperthyroidism, my doctors just said, keep coming back every 6 months and we'll do some lab work. Hmm. And if you're normal, you're good. If it continues to be a thing, we'll just keep monitoring it. So it never was like a solution to address the conditions that I was experiencing. A lot of the times I was praised for my behaviors. And so for me, it just never registered to be a problem.
1: So I want to fast forward in time a little bit. We have you in your adolescence kind of having this relationship with your physical body, but normalizing it, saying like, this is just kind of how it is. You kind of went through school really quickly. You were doing accelerated schooling programs, and you started grad school when you were just 21. But at that point, you hadn't started unpacking your own disordered eating. So what was it that motivated you to start studying eating disorders, given that you didn't have that terminology at that moment in your life?
0: So something that always has stuck out to me is this deep commitment to social justice. And so I talked a little bit earlier about the experience of being at the brown bag lunch and learning about the binge restrict cycle. But during that same conversation, there was also conversations about body positivity. And so body positivity felt like an outlet, almost like a solution to what I was experiencing. I was already addressing issues of trauma and the ways that anxiety shows up different in marginalized communities and depression and other conditions. But when I got this eating disorder lens, it's just like something clicked within me and I said, that's it. The root of a lot of the things that we're experiencing do come from this inability for us to experience liberation and show up in our bodies. And that's what I want to study. I want to get to the root of why is it difficult for us to be in our bodies? And I knew that food was just one avenue where it was manifesting. And so I wanted to gain a more holistic idea of how we were experiencing this condition.
1: Coming up next, what Alicia discovered about how eating disorders show up differently in Black communities, and what new tools she's found for helping herself and other Black folks with disordered eating. 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
1: This is Embodied. I'm Anita Rao. We're talking today with therapist Alicia McCullough, who for about two decades thought her anxiety and restrictive behaviors around food were normal. In her new book, Reclaiming the Black Body, Alicia described how it wasn't until she was in grad school studying mental health counseling that she connected the dots between her experience and the term eating disorder. That started her down a path of investigating why she and so many other Black women go undiagnosed and untreated for so long.
2: I clearly was dealing with restrictive eating and honestly an eating disorder more consistent with anorexia nervosa. When I went into my providers, none of them, you know, noticed that it was a problem. I mentioned I was praised for my behaviors. Even when I was experiencing those severe symptoms of thinning of my hair, of my nails being thin, of shortness of breath, you know, all of those things really consistent with anorexia nervosa. And so when I started to work with clients as well in eating disorders, I noticed specifically for my Black clients, they had a lot of the same stories of experiencing these extreme eating disorder patterns, whether it was anorexia, whether it was binge eating, whether it was bulimia, or whether it was another form of an eating disorder. They were all sharing that they had these symptoms, but none of their providers were picking up on the fact that they were experiencing

an eating disorder, or what I like to say in my book, an eating imbalance. A lot of their providers dismissed them, and they also felt like there was not a safe place to even discuss this or even have the language for what they were experiencing.

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1: Weren't severely underweight or didn't have kind of the stereotypical presentation of an eating disorder, that was what led to a lack of diagnosis?
2: Absolutely. And that was another part of it as well, too. I had a lot of clients, for example, who were in larger bodies who would only eat one time a day. And that is significantly consistent with undernourishment, but their providers never thought it was a problem and in fact encouraged them to say, you know, well, can you eat even less, you know, because you are in a larger body. And so they experienced these stories of because they were in larger bodies or bodies that were more curvaceous or bodies that may have just held a little bit more fat in certain areas, they were experiencing their provider saying, you know, you need to do more of restricting. You need to do more of harming your body. Oh, you're, you know, vomiting at night, you know, okay, maybe we prescribe you, you know, this other type of weight loss medication, or you're binging, you definitely need to control that. You know, these were things that they were coming into my office and saying that their providers were telling them. So it was the lack of representation, the encouragement of the behaviors, and then also this experience of the body not being represented in the stereotypical way that we see eating disorders. And so them not getting the support that they needed in that at that time.
1: When you became a clinician, you were leading a support group for Black women with eating disorders. You started to really observe the ways that they were presenting differently than maybe how you had been taught, and the training and tools you had for therapy didn't quite equip you well to serve the way that their disordered eating was manifesting. What are some things that you started to try doing differently as a therapist to better serve your clients of color that had disordered eating behaviors?
2: Yeah. So one of the bigger things was having the conversations. A lot of the clients I was seeing share that no one even asked them about, what is your relationship with your body? How are you feeling in your body today? I was so open that I would say, you haven't nourished yourself today. Do you need to leave and go get a snack and we can bring it into the office and we can eat together, you know? And so I was very open to, what do you need in this exact moment? And then ensuring that we could meet that need together. And then also when we had the conversations about weight or body, I was very mindful about not shaming them. I was having the conversation of, thank you for telling me about your experience of being in your body today. I wonder about when you think about your relationship to your weight, how do you feel about that? And so putting the power back in their hands and into their mouths around how they wanted to talk about this conversation and not enforcing or projecting my beliefs around the way that they should think or feel about their bodies.
1: When we talk about eating disorders, we use the term eating disorder or disordered eating. We're talking about a wide spectrum that contains a lot of different presentations, a lot of different kinds of severities. I'm curious about the spectrum that you work on as a mental health therapist. Are you doing this kind of work with both folks who are kind of in a more inpatient setting where they need real behavioral help eating again, or is this coming later in the recovery journey? What is that spectrum?
2: Yeah, eating disorders are very vast, and we have different ways that we approach them. So one of the areas I was working in is outpatient. So outpatient treatment is what we consider less severe. Typically, these are folks who may be getting the diagnosis of an eating disorder for the first time, or these are people who are returning from a higher level of care. And so that could be more of an inpatient or hospitalization setting. And then they, you know, go through that program. And after that program, they make contact with me and typically a nutritionist that is in an outpatient setting. But I've had many colleagues, and I've also supported clients with getting into inpatient facilities. And so I had a lot of clients, for example, and I want to name specifically my Black clients who, when they would come to me, they were in a pretty severe conditions. And then I would support them with getting to the hospital.
1: Got it. Okay. So there are so many kind of parts of this healing journey where you work with clients, and also you have had your own healing journey. And I want to come back to that for a moment and kind of how your growth as a therapist was happening at the same time as you were healing your own relationship with food. You became really interested, especially in ancestral history and the role that ancestors play in how we relate to our bodies and food today. So you did some genetic testing and research

0: you trace your family's roots all the way back to Sierra Leone and Gabon, then through the transatlantic slave trade to the Carolinas. So I'm curious about what this process of discovery revealed to you about your ancestors' relationship with food.
1: Yeah. Wow. It was such an emotional experience.
0: Yeah.
1: You know, what I found when I specifically started looking at the food roots was, you know, that my family did settle in the Carolinas and they've been there for generations and centuries now. And a lot of what we were doing was really cultivating and in a good relationship with the land. And so this was post-enslavement. And so a lot of what we would do is have a really reciprocal relationship with land where we knew about moving in alignment with the seasons and how to farm and how to hunt. And also beyond that, when we get into like before the transatlantic slave trade, there was also this history, especially in Sierra Leone, of it being known as the Rice Coast. So a lot of folks who were enslaved were bought over from Sierra Leone because they were known to be able to cultivate and harvest rice. And so rice is something that I even have a deep relationship now as I think about the nourishment that it provides, as I think about the proteins and, you know, the type of grain and the way it's cultivated. And so that's something that's really stood out to me that I've carried with me until now. And so my sister actually recently bought this book, and it's specifically for Sierra Leone, and it has all of these recipes and different drinks and things like that that you can make. And she gifted it to my grandmother for her birthday. And I told her, I'm like, I want a copy as well, too.
0: I love that.
1: So, you know, I'm looking forward to that coming for me.
0: I mean, when you say all of this, one of the things that I hear that's interesting is like marking these moments of really strong connection that your ancestors did have with the land, with particular foods like rice. But you are looking at this history when you're in a moment of trying to understand your own disconnection to food. Mm-hmm. So I'm curious about how you think about that. Like, how did understanding your ancestors' deeper connection to food help you think about your own personal disconnection?
1: Yeah, it gave me a sense of pride because I think for so long, specifically when I think about the systemic messages around Black food, there's so much negativity associated with Black food being unhealthy or Black food being bad. And so these were messages that I grew up hearing a lot about my particular cultural foods. And so I learned, especially when I got to college, to start to disconnect and distance myself from those foods. But when I was starting this process of reclaiming my own relationship to food and exploring, you know, where the disconnect happened, I started to notice, even as I was looking into my ancestors, this deeper pride of saying to myself, wow, like these are people who have went through the unimaginable and were able to carry these plants, to carry these roots with them through those experiences to this new land. And so it gave me a deeper sense of connection to food, even while I was still healing through these other bigger systemic conditions around feeling that my body was not good enough. Even as I was still healing through that, I was also pulling from this other level that was allowing for me to feel those areas of emptiness with something that was more powerful, with something that was more encouraging, with something that just gave me a deeper sense of self.
0: I'm curious to talk about the genetics piece of this. You mentioned that you did ancestry testing, which kind of gave you some of the raw information to understand where your family had been and where it planted roots. But there's also, I mean, a lot of emerging research about epigenetics and how kind of trauma can be transmitted genetically from generation to generation. So as you kind of put those things together, were there any links that you uncovered about how generational trauma might affect how disordered eating shows up in Black communities?
1: Absolutely. So epigenetics was something that I've always been interested in even before I got to grad school. And when I was a psychology undergrad major, one of the things that stood out to me was the study about mice. So there was a researcher who studied mice and their exposure to this scent called cherry blossom. And so what they found was that they created this negative association with the smell cherry blossom. And what they found was that that negative association that the grandparents had around cherry blossom showed up as well in their grandchildren. And that was, you know, without the grandchildren having any exposure to negativity, it was solely once the grandchildren smelled that cherry blossom, they had that negative association. And they've done many studies outside of that to show that the experiences, for example, that our mothers have in the womb impact three generations forward because we're also holding the eggs of our grandchildren. If that is what's happening, and we've done that study to prove that, what does that look like for folks who were enslaved? What does that look like for the nervous systems of those of us who never had the opportunity to receive therapy? What does that look like for those of us who are just now getting to this century after having all of those years of intergenerational and epigenetic trauma? One of the things I was studying was that during those times that a lot of us were significantly undernourished. So throughout the transatlantic, you know, folks were significantly undernourished. They were giving the bare minimum to eat. And then that continued throughout the plantation system. And then when, you know, we had systems like redlining that separated neighborhoods and created food deserts, that continued to happen too. And so it made me think, when we talk about health issues in Black communities, you know, we talk a lot about disparities, but where are these disparities truly coming from? Is it coming from that we have been significantly undernourished and also given poor access to food for generations and generations and generations that then does contribute to health issues? Because we do know stress in the body leads to inflammation, and inflammation is a precursor to other chronic conditions, whether that is heart disease or diabetes or high blood pressure or hypertension. These conditions that we often see in higher rates in Black communities, and we often just look at the bodies of Black folks and say, oh, it's just because you're unhealthy. It's just because you're in a larger body. You just need to diet and exercise more. But when we look at the studies, what we see is that our communities have faced a lot of these markers for inflammation and trauma and stress that have been internalized for generations without receiving the adequate support that we need.
0: So as you're talking, I'm kind of imagining you, like I have these like three images of you. I have the you who is, you know, doing this deep dive research, trying to understand your ancestors. I have the you that is in clinic with folks and hearing stories from Black women that reflect some of your own experiences. And then I have the you that is trying to change your own personal relationship with food, given both of these other things. Like, is there a moment or a story where you feel like things started to gel together for you, where you were actually seeing and able to make shifts in your own relationship to food as you integrated all of this?
1: Yeah. After grad school, I actually worked in college counseling for 3 to 4 more years. And then I decided to leave and move to Washington, D.C. And I was living by myself. And that was the first time that I chose to date myself. I was single at the time. And a big part of that looked like creating more healthier routines for myself. And so getting more adequate sleep, waking up in the morning with meditation, being intentional about my yoga practice, and making sure that I was fully nourishing my body. And so in that experience, I took a lot of time to slow down. I took a lot of time to really tune in and get to the root of what are the issues that I'm facing? And like, let me gain more self-awareness around how do I start to really shift, you know, the person that I am today to be the person that I want to be. And so it required for me to really slow down, to take my time, to notice those signals when my body said, I'm hungry, and not just like bypass those signals, but to really listen and say, I'm hungry in this moment. What do I need to get up and do right now? Do I have yogurt in the refrigerator? Am I like craving a yogurt? I need to go get my yogurt. Do I need to cook? And at that time, I was using this food subscription, HelloFresh, which really saved my life because I wasn't like the best cook, but it gave me this introductory experience into really starting to like cook meals and, you know, have more adequate nourishment. And so I had a consistent practice of ordering from them every single week. And so it just created this opportunity for me to be in this deeper relationship to self. And I started to integrate all of these pieces from the research side, so this very academic, educational side, to the work I was doing with my clients, and then also my own personal journey. I was able to start to like weave those things together as I slowed down and started my own healing journey and got really serious about that.
0: I think one of the things that's so tricky about food and disordered eating is that food is everywhere. Eating is such a big part of how we engage with each other culturally. It's something we need to do every single day to survive. So while you're doing all of this deep work and creating these new rhythms for yourself, you're still in a lot of spaces where people are relating to food really differently. You tell some interesting stories in the book about this experience of sitting at a table with your girlfriends and kind of being aware of how you all are reading each other's bodies. And it's such a relatable scene because I think there is this, like, food is not just a solo thing. It's something that is shared and communal. So how, like, what was it like to kind of build this awareness in yourself, but then also be out in the world? Like, how did it shape your friendships and your ability to be with other people?
1: It really allowed for me to align with people who had shared values. And so around that time, I had already started to speak pretty vocally on social media about body positivity, about food justice, about anti-oppression. And so what I was finding is that I was already aligning with people who shared those similar values. And so I was kind of replacing, you know, some of the relationships that were a little bit more toxic for me, or even relationships that I had set boundaries around that were immovable to those boundaries. And so what I found is that when I would go out to these experiences, I was the example. And I think people were shocked and surprised to see how easy it looked for me. But I want to name and say it wasn't easy. Yeah. It wasn't easy to be the person who is countercultural, if you want to say. And I noticed for a lot of folks, I think they had this idea of me as being pretty radical. And so a lot of folks even started to distance themselves from me because they had this idea of me being this very radical anti-diet type of person.
0: Well, what was that like for you to kind of be on the receiving end of some of that distance?
1: Honestly, it was painful. Folks who did distance themselves from me, they didn't see also that it was beyond me taking on these new ideas. What I was doing was having this bigger mission for what does liberation and healing look like for all bodies. And so for me, it also felt like this kind of rejection around the work that I was doing, you know, around the choices that I was making. And so I've been working with myself around the grief and the pain around, you know, don't take it so personally. That's something I try to tell myself is don't take it so personally. Recognize that everybody's in their experience and journey. They're entitled to that. And they may come to this space and they may not, but you have to continue the journey that you're on. And I will say over the years, I've had a couple folks who have returned back to me and said, wow, like I read your book and it's inspired me. Or I've seen some shifts in the social media content of some of my friends who were once very much into diet culture. And I'm like, I don't even need the credit, but I will just say I'm noticing the things.
0: We're going to take a quick break. Then we'll jump into Alicia's practices for tuning out the noise of weight loss messaging. And we'll hear about how moving to Mexico has led her to reflect on what the U.S. can do better in eating disorder treatment. We'll be right back.
2: Glad to have you along. 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I'm Mark Hayes, and I'd like to take a moment and thank everyone who supported the station by buying a ticket in our summer car raffle. 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

0: This episode of Embodied discusses disordered eating. If you'd like to listen later, you can find this conversation in your podcast feed, wherever you like to listen.
1: This is Embodied. I'm Anita Rao. Alicia McCullough started the journey to healing from disordered eating almost a decade ago, but it's not over.
2: I want folks to know that when I talk about this work, I never talk about it as a space of arrival.
1: Alicia's personal work and professional career as a licensed mental health therapist led her to interrogate how systemic racism and generational trauma affect Black women's bodies. Digging deep into her own ancestral history and learning to reattune to her body's cues has helped her develop a new relationship with food. But she is still living, like we all are, in a culture with strict messaging around what a healthy body looks like. So I wanted to know how Alicia finds healing in this wider context.
2: I don't think that, you know, a part of us living this life is that we arrive at these perfect places. I think that we're always in progress. And even when we think we arrive, what I've noticed over time is that the next level or layer just opens up and you're like, okay, I have more work to do. And so for me, what I've experienced is that level of I have more work to do. And so even though I'm not consistently counting calories, I'm not, you know, monitoring my weight, what I have noticed is that as I've gotten older, that my body has shifted and changed. I have a lot of hormonal changes that, you know, are consistently happening. And, you know, my body responds to those things. And so then it's like, okay, what does my body need in this moment, you know, in order for me to feel nourished or in order for me to feel like I'm taking care of myself adequately? And so one of the things I think about is, especially dealing with a lot of hormonal changes, is that sometimes I'll be super hungry and I'm like, oh my goodness, I just ate. Like, why am I hungry again? What's going on? And then I'll realize, oh goodness, like my body's needing more food. But I might have that, you know, past perspective or that outdated script of, okay, you just ate, you just need to wait until dinner. And I really have to work through that and say, I shouldn't have to restrict myself. If my body's saying I'm hungry now, it's okay for me to identify what exactly is my body hungry for, firstly. And so it could be, okay, I want an apple or some grapes. It could be, I'm ready to get some pizza. Or it could be, you know, I'm really craving community and I really need to get on a call with one of my good friends and have a conversation. Or, you know, I really could use like a hug from my partner, you know, and so really getting clear around what is it that my body needs in this exact moment and then seeing if I can meet that need. And sometimes it's, you know, not available. Sometimes like my partner's not home or I'm not able to access a friend. And then it's saying, well, what's the deeper experience that I'm having? Loneliness? Okay, let's talk about the loneliness, right? Like, let's pull out the journal and write about what you're experiencing in this loneliness. What does loneliness feel like in your body? Where is it at? And what does that experience need in order for it to be felt and released? And so sometimes for me, that could be getting up and doing a movement activity, whether that's yoga or even in somatic therapy, we talk a lot about shaking out the body as a way of releasing emotions. And so sometimes it's shaking out the body. And then I finish that and I'm like, oh my God, that's exactly what I needed. And sometimes like I do that and I'm still like, I'm still hungry.
3: Yeah.
2: And I need to get some food.
3: Well, I mean, it's interesting, you know, to hear you talk about this, like building this intuition and being able to kind of listen to your body and learn your cues. And there is a whole movement we've talked about on the show about intuitive eating and how to kind of learn your body's signals. But that, I mean, the discussion of intuitive eating is also happening at the same time that there is a rise in weight loss drugs like Ozempic, which basically override a lot of your body's cues and kind of change the signals of how you're feeling in terms of hunger and fullness. And there is a lot of new societal pressure around thinness because of Ozempic. So I'm like, how are you making sense of this idea of like, what does it mean to listen to your body when now there are all of these drugs that eliminate hunger cues? And like, how does that fit into this whole conversation?
2: Yeah. And I know those are super prevalent worldwide, but specifically in the United States, there's a lot of conversations on weight loss drugs. And I mean, even when I get on social media, a lot of, you know, folks that were originally a part of these like body positive or body liberation movements have now like significantly lost weight as a result of being on these medications. And so in a lot of ways, it's very discouraging to experience that and to see that. And at the same time, something I've been very mindful about, and I feel very lucky, is that I don't live in the States anymore. So I don't feel like the heavy impact of like those messages. And at the same time, because I'm still seeing it on social media, I'm very mindful of, as I'm seeing this post or as I'm seeing this person, what is happening in my body? Hmm. And so I have a practice now where as I'm scrolling social media, if I see something that's activating for me, I will pause and check in and say, okay, I saw this celebrity, for example, who once was, you know, a very strong advocate for our bodies being, you know, a space of love and acceptance, and they were in a larger body. And now, you know, they've shifted that because they are on, you know, this medication of Ozempic or something else. What's happening for me? And I'll notice, I'll say, I feel a sense of betrayal. And I sit with that and I'm like, well, why do you feel the betrayal? Like, you don't know this person. Like, why do you feel that? And it's like, what is that reminding you of? And I sit with it and I'm like, it reminds me, you know, of a time where, you know, I had a sense of solidarity with someone and they made me feel as if I was alone, or they made me feel as if they were not here for me when we were in the same fight together. And so, you know, I get to the root of it, but I also just want to name, outside of my own internal work, you know, we are in a system where Ozempic and these other weight loss drugs have just been so glorified in society. And so it can feel so easy for folks that are listening to say, well, the next time I'm at my doctor's office, I'm going to request to be on a med. You know, and I want folks to know, like, you know what your body needs and you know what feels good for your body. And I know there's so much pressure to have to change yourself, but you are perfect just the way you are. And you also have choice. And so you get to make the decisions that help you feel good in your body. And I think that's important to share, because even as I've been on this journey, I've moved away from this idea that if people don't believe the same way I believe, that they're a problem, and more into, this work is about creating choice and liberation. And so my goal is just to provide as much information as possible. And whatever folks decide to do with that information is totally their choice. Like, that's what I want folks to have, is just access to make the decisions that are best for them.
3: You mentioned that you no longer live in the United States. In 2024, you left the U.S. to move to Mexico. I'm curious about how moving to a new country has shaped your thinking around how eating disorders are talked about and treated in the United States.
2: Honestly, moving away has shifted everything for me in regards to my mindset about everything. But specifically, when I talk about eating disorders or body image, I am lucky to live in an area that is on the beach. So I live in Playa del Carmen, Mexico, and everybody's walking around in bikinis. It doesn't matter what their body size is, what their shapes are. It's so hot that it would be irrational to wear anything else but that. And so most times when I'm seeing folks, it's bikinis or shorter skirts or dresses, and I see people in all body sizes and shapes just like proudly and confidently moving in their body and embracing themselves. And it's not like a culture of so much shame around, for example, in the States, or even the way I was raised, there was a lot of shame around like nakedness or the body just being seen in its like authentic expression. But when I go to like spas, or when I go to like, you know, different experiences like women's spas, like I think about that being the main thing, I'm always just seeing women walking around just freely. And it's like, okay, like you're just walking around freely and confident, and you're not feeling shame or hiding your body. And so it's encouraged me to also take up some of those values. It just feels like I'm not so like weighed down in the way that I felt in the States. And there's a lot of other factors that contribute to why I feel that way, especially as a Black woman living here. It just feels that I can just exist without the way that I look or my presentation being demonized or labeled as negative. I can just move through the world just as myself without all of these extra layers put onto me. And so that has been a space of freedom. And I'll also just name, when I do go to my providers here, I'm never like shamed for my weight. Like, yes, they take my weight and they write it down, but I'm never told like, oh, you're too big, or, you know, you need to lose weight. Like, it's just like a measurement that they take, but it's not like a part of the conversation necessarily. It's just like, you know, other parts of like, how are you feeling and what are you eating? Like, do you feel good about what you're eating? Let's do your blood work. If your blood work comes back well, that's great, you know? And so those are the type of conversations that we're having, and not so much about this like aesthetic component.
3: That's really interesting that you're naming changes that you're even seeing in the medical system, which is, you know, one part of this whole spectrum of how eating disorders are talked about and treated. And there's obviously so many, you know, ways that can look, but kind of from your vantage point, having had access to both of these healthcare systems, having had some space to reflect on how you've seen eating disorder treatment function in the U.S., what are some of the shifts that you'd like to see that you think would move toward a more healing model, going back to this idea of looking at really the causes of eating disorders and healing them both on an individual and systemic level?
2: So one of the things I think that we have to just have a widespread

0: conversation about is that eating disorders don't have a look. And so I think once we debunk the idea that eating disorders, for example, are solely a white girl illness, particularly those who are in thin bodies, then we can really open up the conversation and see eating disorders or eating imbalances impact all bodies. And so I think we have to first start there. We also have to get into, you know, what are the symptoms? And so I've laid out throughout my book a lot of the ways that eating disorders present differently for Black folks and how it's just really layered when we talk about things like, you know, our hair texture. Like earlier in our conversation, I was talking about getting perms, and I was getting perms in my hair because the hair texture that organically grows out of my hair is very curly. Hair was considered unruly and disorderly in society. And so what I felt the pressure to do since the age of 5 was to start getting perms to straighten my hair. My mom, you know, got me my first perm at 5 years old. And those are the conversations that I think are important to have as well, because I thought my hair was falling out because of the perms, but it was because I was under eating. But there's the link there, you know, between this idea of me trying to make myself feel more presentable or more in alignment with Westernized or Eurocentric culture by straightening my hair. And so that's a conversation too, is the ways in which we are consistently, especially for those of us who are Black, Indigenous, and people of color, we are consistently doing things in order to distance ourselves from our cultures and communities from a systemic level. And so I think the conversations in our offices also have to be, you know, tell me about what your experience is like being in your body. Tell me about your experience with your hair. Do you feel that, for example, you know, you are treated the same way as your lighter skin counterparts when we talk about the conversation of colorism? I think there's so many layers that Black communities are also experiencing on top of the food things that contribute to why we restrict our food, because we think, oh, well, one of the things I can do is change my body. I can't change my skin tone. I can't change my hair texture necessarily. I can't, you know, change, you know, my eye color or my nose shape or whatever the case might be, but I can do this. And so I think that's why there's this strong buy-in. And I think our providers have to be aware that there are these other systemic factors that are impacting our ability to be in our body and start asking those questions. One, getting awareness of it, and then starting to ask those questions so we can have a holistic scope of what someone is experiencing when they come into our offices.
1: We started this conversation really rooted in your family's story and how that informed your relationship with food. We talked about your mom and your grandmother, their experiences of diets and dieting. I'm curious about the shifts that you've seen in your own family in terms of views on body and eating as you've gone on your own journey.
0: You know, it feels so inspiring that a big part of my journey wasn't to really like teach or talk down or convince anyone. It was just me living out my truth and, you know, really hoping that my truth resonated and allowed shifts to happen in other people. And so, you know, even with my own mom, what I love is that we can have conversations now where she will call me and say, I had a doctor's appointment today and my doctor, you know, said this thing to me about my weight and I was able to speak up for myself. You know, that brings me so much joy when I hear her say that she spoke up for herself, or even when she tells me that she noticed something, you know, maybe in a coworker or a client who says something problematic about, you know, bodies or food. And she's like, yeah, that's exactly what you talked about in your book. And I'm like, yes, I'm glad that you noticed that. You know, so that feels really good for me. And I will say, and I just want to be transparent, that everyone's not on board. So, you know, everyone hasn't been on board in my family, and that's okay too. I honor that the work that I've done will reach the folks that are ready to receive it. And, you know, the folks that don't, like, that's okay too. Like, at least the needle has moved just a little for there to be an opening to a different thought.
1: You end your book with the assertion that healing from eating imbalances is possible, which I feel like is honestly a pretty bold assertion in this moment and in this age and in this, you know, billions of dollars of diet culture. So what makes you believe that? And is there an example from your own life that really grounds you in the belief that it is possible?
0: So as I said, you know, I'm still in the process of, there are times where thoughts come up of, you know, should I eat this or should I get another meal? But I don't think that is an indication of a lack of healing. I think that's actually an indication of healing. A big part of what I've learned through the years of studying the work of healing is that healing is not the absence of problems. It's not an absence of questions or doubts. Healing essentially is an opportunity for us to return back to ourselves with more awareness so that we can show up more wholly within our own bodies. I think we all can get to a place where we're more conscious about the relationship we have with our bodies, that we're asking our bodies more questions, and that we're listening more to our bodies more than we're just reacting. And so that's what I feel like is possible for a lot of us in relationship to our food, that we can slow down and we can have the conversations with ourselves of, what do I need in this moment? You know, is my body craving something? How do I meet that need? And if I'm not able to meet that need in this moment, can I have the conversation with my body, much like I would have with a child of, I'm not able to do this at this moment, but I will be able to go get this thing in maybe, you know, 30 minutes or a little bit later in the day. Is there something else we can do to meet the need while I'm not able to meet it in this moment? And so it's creating a relationship of trust with your body, where your body knows that, okay, I'm sending signals, you're listening, you're responding, I can trust you now. And that's the way I want folks to show up, is in this relationship of trusting and feeling a sense of more wholeness.
1: 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Today's episode was produced by Kaya Finlay and edited by Wilson Sayre. Nina Scott is our intern, Jenny Lawson, our technical director, and Amanda Magnus, our regular editor. This program is recorded at the American Tobacco Historic District. 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I'm Anita Rao.
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3: We have news and information with the resources of the BBC World Service to keep you informed and entertained overnight here on Blue Ridge Public Radio. 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

They tell different stories, and they are kind of timeless and also witnesses of the time. They kind of tell you history of how people used to live, what they used to believe in, and they are also very often parts of sacred and special moments of the year and in lives of people. There was a lot of destruction of Ukrainian memory and culture and collective memories. Russian propaganda has been done for hundreds of years, telling people there is no other cultures in the East other than Russian. And this has to be undone right now. And this is a lot of work. And I am meeting many people who don't know anything about Ukraine or have like old stereotypes based on Russian propaganda. Learning what is actually the culture of the food, the culture of the music, the culture that has been there before is like a process that we also have to do. And then there has been a huge boost of attention to Ukrainian language and culture since 2014 in Ukraine. So there was like a whole wave of re-edition.

0: climate change that we're witnessing today and the past years, it will not get better soon. So that means that there will be problems in terms of water supply, which there are already in many countries, but also in food supply. So these problems will remain and we need to solve them. And food is basic in that. So the food historians of the future, they will have lots of work to do. And by future, I mean not within a century, but within 10 or 20 years, because what we live now is so important to understand how we will live within the future.
1: So the study of food history will remain important, get more important, as food remains and indeed becomes more of a pressing concern in people's lives.
0: Exactly, yes.
1: My thanks to Professor Peter Scholes, Tarana Khan and Sam Leggett. Are there recipes that have been kept alive in your family or community for generations? Please do tell us about them by emailing thefoodchain@bbc.co.uk. From me and the rest of the team, producers Beatrice Pickup and Izzy Greenfield, and editor Sarah Wadeson, thanks for listening and join us again next week.
2: 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It's 10 o'clock.

negotiations with America about the technology and trying to develop and build them ourselves. And unfortunately, we are still following the old adage by Churchill that America always chooses the right option after exhausting all the others. And it has taken too much time and too many lives in the process. But we

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3: Coming up, we'll take a closer look at some of the extreme weather affecting various parts of the world at the moment. We'll hear from Hong Kong and Typhoon Dolphin.
2: The BBC has been shown evidence that suggests South African Special Forces murdered a senior police detective. That's all coming up after the latest news.
4: BBC News with Neil Nunes. The European Union's climate change monitoring programme Copernicus has said the world's oceans outside the polar regions hit record high temperatures for July. It said this was partly driven by a powerful El Niño phenomenon developing in the Pacific and marine heat waves in parts of Europe. Canadian police have said a woman has died while attempting to escape a massive wildfire in British Columbia. They said the 80-year-old was trying to flee with her family. Russian media are reporting that a massive drone attack on industrial and civilian facilities in the city of Nizhnekamsk has caused casualties. Other Russian regions have been targeted overnight by Ukrainian drones, including Rostov in the south and the Moscow area. Peru's government has said 11 Peruvian citizens have died fighting for Russia in its war in Ukraine. It added that more than 100 others are missing.

0: This is Blue Ridge Public Radio, BPR News. Thanks for joining us. Hope you're having a lovely late night or early morning. We're coming up on 3 o'clock. As BPR continues to cover local news across Western North Carolina, sustaining support makes expanded reporting possible. 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Another hour of the BBC World Service is up next. It's 3 o'clock.
1: Hello and welcome to The History Hour with me, Max Pearson, the past brought to life by those who were there. Today, martial law in Taiwan, decades of repression that only ended in the 1980s.
2: Went back to Taipei in a small room for 48 to 50 hours of questioning, prohibiting me to go to sleep, to have food or drink, or even go to the toilet.
1: City of God, the film that showed the world life inside Brazil's favelas.
3: They go to the different favelas and say, hey, who wants to do an acting course for film? Which was kind of crazy because there were no black people on TV.
1: Also, a pioneering idea in Guatemala that became the first carbon offset scheme. Plus, Ashley Creel, the young anti-apartheid activist who emerged from the Cape Flats. And Club Med, how paying with beads popularized the all-inclusive holiday in 1950.
4: It has been said that it was really the creation of the new international currency because it was possible to use it in all Club Med villages.
1: That's after today's world news.
5: BBC News with Neil Nunes. The European Union's climate change monitoring program Copernicus has said the world's oceans outside the polar regions hit record high temperatures for July. Copernicus also said Western Europe experienced its hottest June to July period on record. Danny Eberhard has more details.
6: Oceans help regulate the climate, absorbing much of the extra heat produced by humans burning fossil fuels. Copernicus says in July, the average sea surface temperature

We'll get back to Morning Edition in just a moment here on BPR News, an NPR News update at 5:30. 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
1: I'm Elsa Chang. 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
3: And that's coming up this afternoon at 4 right here on BPR News. Good Monday morning, a balmy 67 in downtown Asheville. Have a bit of patchy fog. We'll see highs today back, in the mid to upper 80s. With partly sunny skies. Coming up on 5:30, stay tuned. An NPR News brief is coming up next.

We'll have a live news update for you from the BPR newsroom at 6 o'clock. 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Good Monday morning. Mid to upper 60s across the region. Bit of fog in downtown Asheville. Visibility is love. You need to take your time if you're in a car, especially if you're out walking a dog. Just be aware of vehicles and four and two legs around you. Highs today on the summer side, mid to upper 80s with partly sunny skies.

5:43. Thanks for tuning in to BPR News. Coming up in about 9 minutes, we're going to fly across. We're not going to fly across the pond, but we're going to hear a report from across the pond. Apparently, I've not heard this. A comedian dressed as a trash can is vying for a seat in the British Parliament. We're going to hear more about Count Benface. All right. Stay tuned for that. We'll have a news update for you at 6 o'clock. A bit muggy outside. Patchy fog in downtown Asheville. Patchy fog across the region. 67 here. Mid to upper 60s, our morning temperature. Thank you for tuning in so early. We'll see highs today in the mid to upper 80s. Forecasters say mostly sunny skies. Of course, there's just a chance of a scattered shower, and mainly in the afternoon when temperatures get this high. 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

We're going to hear about an unusual candidate running for parliament, and then we're headed to, and that's across the pond in England. And then we're going to hear about a volunteer group in Minneapolis trading dating apps for garden tools and invasive plants. Okay, we'll find the backstory about that, but it's got a good cause. People passionate about environmentalism and restoring a park while making new connections. There you go. Then we'll have a news update for you at 6 o'clock. It is Monday, the 10th of August. Thank you for being here. Going to be warmer than we've had over the weekend. Temperatures really held nicely in the low, maybe mid-80s, but we're going to see highs today closer to 90 for much of the region, with mostly sunny skies, a chance of a stray shower. 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

0: We'll keep you posted. Thanks for tuning in to VPR News. Almost 6 o'clock. Bit of patchy fog out in the downtown Asheville area, maybe where you are as well. So just look outside the window if you've got somewhere to go on time. We'll see highs in the mid to upper 80s across the region with sunny skies, 67 in downtown Asheville. 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Thank you. And Asheville Buncombe Technical Community College, with registration open for fall classes that begin August 24th. Find out more at 398-7900. 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Good morning.
1: Good morning. The economy lost jobs in July, and 250,000 people stopped looking for work. We get an update on inflation this week. What is the likely next move for the Federal Reserve? It's Morning Edition from NPR News. An elite art school where Jeffrey Epstein allegedly preyed on students reveals sexual abuse going back to the 1950s. I'm E. Martinez.
2: And I'm Leila Faldin. There are allegations against almost 50 adults. A former student there shares his story. Also, Israeli Prime Minister Benjamin Netanyahu rejected the 15-point plan from President Trump's Board of Peace. And the fight over James Tallarico's faith and how it informs his politics in the Texas Senate race. It's Monday, August 10th. On this day in 1846, the Smithsonian Institution was established. The news is next.
3: Live from NPR News in Washington, I'm Libby Casey. Iran is issuing new demands around reopening the Strait of Hormuz. It wants the U.S. to lift its naval blockade and sanctions, withdraw its military, pay reparations, and release Iranian assets. NPR's Hadil Alshalchi says Iranian leaders have an incentive to drag out negotiations to put political pressure on President Trump.
4: The conversation inside Iran is very much about President Trump's vulnerability ahead of the midterms. Iran is very aware of the U.S. political discourse. And Iranian media tracks Trump's polling rates. It discusses how the Democratic Party's base is shifting. For example, a news agency closely tied to the Islamic Revolutionary Guard published an article entitled "The Iran War and the Start of Trump's Political Decline," outlining Trump's drop in popularity and the dilemma he faces if he continues the war.
3: The White House has not commented on the demands. The elite Michigan arts school where Jeffrey Epstein allegedly found some of his earliest victims has sexual abuse allegations that span seven decades. That's according to a new report from an outside law firm hired by Interlochen Center for the Arts. NPR's Ava Berger spoke with a victim of abuse at the school.
5: In 2005, 2 months after he turned 16, Paul Bush was molested by his Interlochen ballet teacher. The teacher later pleaded guilty to the abuse.
6: I don't even know how differently my life would have gone had this event not occurred.
5: The big question is, how could this happen at such a well-known institution, a place with successful alums such as Chapel Roan and Josh Groban? The report's findings and Bush's experience provide some indications. In many cases, adults were able to meet alone with students. At the same time, the children at the school had limited communication with their families. They were vulnerable because of their age, sexual identities, and lack of experience, and some were scared to report their abuse. Ava Berger, NPR News.
3: Wildfires have led to evacuations throughout western portions of the U.S. and in Canada. NPR's Shondalise Duster has more.
7: Evacuation orders have been issued across western parts of the U.S. and southwest Canada as extremely hot and dry conditions fuel the spread of wildfires in the region. In Utah, officials say close to a dozen active wildfires have scorched more than 300,000 acres as of Sunday evening. Fire officials say two helicopter pilots died on Friday while battling a wildfire in the state that has burned over 100,000 acres. The National Interagency Fire Center says firefighters are working to contain more than 90 large wildfires across the U.S. The center also says more than 180 new fires, including eight large ones, have been reported nationwide since Saturday. A state of emergency has also been declared in Canada's British Columbia province, where more than 100 wildfires are burning. Shondalise Duster, NPR News.
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0: Good Monday morning. Thanks for tuning in to BPR News. 67 in downtown Asheville with patchy fog. We'll see highs today across the region, mid to upper 80s with partly sunny skies and a chance we could see a stray shower this afternoon. I'm Helen Chickering. Among the stories we're watching today, starting our coverage in Raleigh, state lawmakers left the capital city last week and don't plan to come back until after November's elections. As WUNC's Colin Campbell reports, Democrats are worried that could lead to a lame duck session if Republicans lose seats.
10: Legislative leaders say their next voting session will begin on November 16th, after lawmakers spend the next few months campaigning in their districts. But the majority of House Democrats voted against a resolution setting that schedule. House Democratic leader Robert Reeves says he thinks Republicans could use November to pass power-grabbing legislation if they lose veto-proof majorities in 2027.
11: I'm not a fan of lame duck sessions, and it's not about who's in power, who's not in power. But to me, in November, the electorate speaks. And so if you don't like what the electorate's saying, then coming in November and December and thwarting what they're trying to do, I just don't agree with it. I don't think that's good government.
10: He pointed to a 2016 session when Republicans stripped power from incoming Governor Roy Cooper. Republicans say they'll hold veto override votes during this November session. I'm Colin Campbell in Raleigh.
0: Republicans across the state are meeting this evening to figure out who will replace Congressman Chuck Edwards on the November ballot. Following Edwards' recent announcement that he was dropping out of the race, the 11th District Republican Executive Committee is scheduled to meet this evening. A number of state lawmakers have expressed interest in the nomination. The eventual nominee will face Democrat Jamie Ager. Edwards announced he would not seek another term days after a House Ethics Committee recommended he be censured over its finding that Edwards engaged in inappropriate conduct toward two female staffers. You can find out more at bpr.org. And a new air traffic control tower is now open at Asheville Regional Airport. The 121-foot tower replaces one that had been in use since 1961. According to a press release by the FAA, the new tower will give controllers more space and better visibility as the airport handles more flights. Airline operations at Asheville Regional have more than tripled over the past decade, making it the third busiest airport in the state. The nearly $32 million project was funded by the bipartisan infrastructure law passed by Congress and signed into law by then-President Biden in 2021. Well, highs today back on the summer side, close to upper 80s for most, more the same tomorrow. Mostly sunny skies, could see a stray shower in the afternoon. 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
1: It's Morning Edition from NPR News. I'm E. Martinez in Culver City, California.
2: And I'm Leila Fadil in Washington, D.C. We're going to get some new information this week about the cost of living.
1: It's likely to confirm what most people already know. Gasoline and groceries are more expensive than they'd like. And that wouldn't be so bad if wages were keeping up with inflation, but for most people, they are not.
2: NPR's Scott Horsley is here with a preview of this week's economic data. Good morning, Scott.
12: Good morning, Leila.
2: Let's start with that inflation report, which comes out on Wednesday. What's the expectation there?
12: The report is expected to show that consumer prices in July were up about 3.4% from a year ago. That would be a slightly smaller annual increase than we saw in June. But look, inflation's still uncomfortably high. Kevin Hassett, who runs the National Economic Council at the White House, acknowledged that pain point in an interview this weekend with CNN's State of the Union.
13: I go to the grocery store, I do the shopping, and I keep an eye on prices every week. And there's stuff like the price of beef that's still really, really high and very problematic for people. And we've still got a lot of work to do.
12: And now the job market is also showing some signs of weakness. Last week, we learned that employers cut 23,000.

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1: Live from NPR News in Washington, I'm Dave Mattingly. Iranian-backed Houthi rebels in Yemen are claiming responsibility for yesterday's attack on an Aramco oil refinery in Saudi Arabia. It was the latest in a series of missile and drone attacks by the Houthis targeting the Saudis and their shipping in the Red Sea. In Tehran today, Iran's foreign ministry said the resumption of commercial ship traffic in the Strait of Hormuz is dependent on the U.S. Navy ending its blockade of Iranian ports. Turkey says a defense agreement it signed with Pakistan and Saudi Arabia last week is not aimed at any specific country. NPR's Hadil Al-Shalchi has more.
2: Few details are known about what's in the Mecca Joint Defense Agreement, but in an interview with the state-run Anadolu Agency, Turkish Foreign Minister Hakan Fidan said that it is defensive in nature only, and quote, no country that does not attack us is a target. Fidan compared the agreement to NATO's Article 5, which says that an attack on any member is an attack on all. Pakistan's foreign minister called the agreement, quote, purely defensive, and said other countries were welcome to join if they're willing to uphold the deal's conditions. The defense deal brings together the strengths of oil-rich Saudi Arabia, nuclear power Pakistan, and Turkey, which has the second largest military in NATO and an expanding defense industry. Hadil Al-Shalchi, NPR News, Istanbul.
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3: Good Monday morning. Coming up on 6:32, a balmy 67 in downtown Asheville. Patchy fog across the region. Highs today mid to upper 80s. Could see a stray shower in the afternoon. I'm Helen Chickering. Among the stories we're watching at BPR, starting our coverage in Raleigh, where state legislative leaders say their next voting session won't happen until after November elections. The lawmakers have gone home, saying they need to spend the next few months campaigning in their districts. Many measures now are in the holding bin, including a bill that would have banned most hemp and THC products. The House pulled the measure last week after hundreds of hemp supporters rallied at the legislature, arguing the proposal would hurt businesses and people who use the products. State law enforcement groups have been urging lawmakers to move ahead with the measure, saying tighter restrictions are needed to keep products away from children. Speaker Destin Hall says he'll appoint a group of lawmakers to study the issue before bringing forward new proposals. Well, good news for hikers. A section of the Appalachian Trail along the Tennessee-North Carolina border, closed since Hurricane Helene, is back open. BPR and Grist reporter Katie Myers has more on the reopening of Iron Mountain Gap.
4: The Forest Service ended the 5.5-mile trail closure, but hikers are still being asked to detour along a parallel footpath for the next few weeks. It's still pretty overgrown after 2 years without foot traffic. Franklin Tate, regional director for the Appalachian Trail Conservancy, says trail volunteers are hard at work, helping the trail feel like its former self again, but it will take time.
5: But in terms of the AT, it doesn't look like a trail that, 10,000 hikers have been walking. So next season, when the thru-hikers come through, we're excited to have them kind of get the trail kind of packed back down, harden the tread.
4: Public lands along the AT are still dealing with the after effects of Helene, with some portions under a burn ban, and two sections of the trail still subject to detours. I'm Katie Myers, BPR News.
3: Those detours were caused by lots of dead trees in the way. You can find out more at our website, bpr.org. A sunny and warm day if you're going to go take a hike. Keep a rain jacket just in case. Could see a stray shower. Highs in the mid to upper 80s.
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1: Thank you for tuning in to BPR News. I'm Helen Chickering. Just ahead, digging into the numbers, those numbers, a growing number of parents helping their adult children. And then we'll have Marketplace Morning Report after that. Some of the stories on the agenda as the Senate leaves for its August recess. What is the fate of cryptocurrency legislation? We'll find out. And the connection between fried Oreos and funnel cakes and a lesson in economics. Very interested to hear that one. Lots of business news to cover. That's coming up in about 7 minutes here on BPR News.
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1: 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Highs today, mid to upper 80s, partly sunny skies, could see a stray shower in the afternoon. 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
3: If I hear you calling. Good morning. I'm Layla Faldin, Iowa Senator.

that wraps up Morning Edition 6 o'clock hour. Marketplace Morning Report is next. We'll have a news update for you at 7. Lots of local news to report. Lawmakers have left for the summer. We'll find out what they left behind. And Republicans are meeting this evening to figure out who will replace Congressman Chuck Edwards on the November ballot. You can find those stories and more anytime at our website, bpr.org. Still a bit of patchy fog outside. We'll see a mix of clouds and sun today. Temperatures getting closer to the summer side, mid to upper 80s, probably upper 80s by midweek. Again, don't rule out a stray shower in the afternoon. 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

720. 68 in downtown Asheville. Got a bit of cloud cover, still just remnants of this morning's fog hanging out. We'll see a mix of clouds and sun according to the latest forecast. Highs mid to upper 80s with a chance of a stray shower. Coming up after news headlines,

0: by the way, if you're watching the clock, just about 7:20 after news headlines at 7:30. A small startup has been hired by the FAA for a major reboot of the entire country's airspace. We'll hear more about that. And a very interesting candidate later in the program, running for a seat in British Parliament. We'll hear more about Count Benface. We're talking Benface like in trash bin, so stay tuned for that. 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
1: On the next Fresh Air, journalist Gil Duran. He's spent years following a small group of Silicon Valley billionaires and says they are at war with American democracy and winning. His new book is called The Nerd Reich. Join us.
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1: Texas has the fastest growing data center market in the country, but Governor Greg Abbott has effectively put a pause on new data centers while the state reviews their impact.
2: The governor does have to balance the intense opposition combined with the actual economic benefits that data centers provide.
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1: And hired an outside law firm to look into allegations of abuse. That was prompted by a former student coming forward with an allegation from the 1970s. The numbers are staggering. Some 70 allegations of sexual abuse by nearly 50 adults from the 1950s to the 2010s.
2: The report includes allegations of sexual abuse by the late convicted sex offender Jeffrey Epstein, an alumnus and benefactor of the school, and his accomplice, Ghislaine Maxwell. NPR first reported in February that Epstein met and recruited two young teenagers on the campus. This is NPR News from Washington.
3: Good morning. Coming up on 7:30, 268 in downtown Asheville. Bit of cloud cover across the region. Forecasters say expect mostly sunny skies with a chance of a stray shower and highs in the mid to upper 80s. I'm Helen Chickering. Among the stories we're watching today, high school students' risky behaviors like substance abuse are at 20-year lows, and mental health concerns have declined to pre-pandemic levels, according to research and a survey in North Carolina that show the percentage of students who drink alcohol, smoke marijuana, or may misuse prescription pain medicine fell to their lowest level since 2005. The percentage of high school students in the survey who said they reported feeling sad or hopeless remains an area of concern, around 30%, but has come down from a post-pandemic spike back in 2021. State Board of Education member Jill Kamnitz said at a meeting recently the results are encouraging.
4: But I also put a lot of hope in the fact that we're seeing a decrease in the use of social media because we know that those are very deeply connected.
3: The percentage of students who reported seriously considering suicide dropped to a 20-year low, but still included around 1 in 10 students. You can find out more about the survey at our website, bpr.org. Well, good news for hikers. A section of the Appalachian Trail along the Tennessee-North Carolina border, closed since Hurricane Helene because of lots of trees down, is now back open for business. BPR and GRIS reporter Katie Myers has more on the reopening of Iron Mountain Gap.
5: The Forest Service ended the 5.5-mile trail closure, but hikers are still being asked to detour along a parallel footpath for the next few weeks. It's still pretty overgrown after 2 years without foot traffic. Franklin Tate, regional director for the Appalachian Trail Conservancy, says trail volunteers are hard at work, helping the trail feel like its former self again, but it will take time.
6: But in terms of the AT, it doesn't look like a trail that, 10,000 hikers have been walking. So next season, when the thru hikers come through, we're excited to have them kind of get the trail kind of packed back down, harden the tread.
5: Public lands along the AT are still dealing with the after effects of Helene, with some portions under a burn ban and two sections of the trail still subject to detours. I'm Katie Myers, BPR News.
3: Going to be a lovely day to get out and do some hiking if you don't mind the warm weather. We'll see highs today, mid to upper 80s, and that is kind of the pattern this week. Summer temperatures are back. Mostly sunny skies. Got a bit of cloud cover right now. Don't rule out a stray afternoon shower, maybe a thunderstorm in that mix, and that is also in the forecast all week. 67 in Fairview, 65 in Waynesville, 68 in downtown Asheville.
7: 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I'm Leila Faldin in Washington, D.C.
8: And Amy Martinez in Culver City, California. Nearly 30 years after Tupac Shakur was killed, a former gang member goes on trial today for his murder. Shakur got into a fight in the lobby of the Las Vegas MGM Grand Hotel in 1996. A few hours later, he was hit in a drive-by shooting and died 6 days later. Since then, there have been all sorts of theories about who did it. Reporter Steve Futterman is in Las Vegas for the trial. Steve, so take us back to 1996. Remind us of those circumstances.
9: Yeah, well, much of this officials say stemmed from a feud between a pair of rival gangs. Tupac Shakur was here in Las Vegas attending a Mike Tyson fight at the MGM Grand. As he was leaving the hotel with his entourage, he spotted Orlando Anderson in the lobby. Shakur believed Anderson had been involved in an earlier attack on a member of Death

0: 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Thanks so much for tuning in. 7:43, a balmy 68 in downtown Asheville. Coming up in about 9 minutes, we're going to meet Count Benface, running for Parliament, a comedian dressed as a trash can. We'll hear more about that. Hope you'll stay.
1: I'm Scott Tong. Younger siblings out there, do you feel worse off than your big brothers or sisters? Germs may be to blame.
2: When an infant has an older sibling, that baby is 2 to 3 times more likely to be hospitalized for a respiratory illness in their first year of life.
1: The lasting impact of childhood sickness, next time here and now.
0: All right, anyone else, an older, the oldest in the family, feeling really guilty now? We'll find out, I guess, the research behind that. You can hear Here and Now Monday through Friday, noon until 2, here on BPR News. 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
3: Good morning, me Martinez. When Dallas Mavericks rookie Cooper Flagg stepped onto an NBA court for his first game, his jersey had a debut patch on it. That patch was removed after the game and put on one trading card. The Mavericks offered a trade to whoever pulls the card. 2 season tickets for 32 years, a signed jersey, private photo shoots, tours, and an all-expenses-paid road trip with the team. But if the lucky fan keeps the card, it could sell for more than $1 million. It's Morning Edition.
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5: 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I'm Leila Fadel.
3: And I'm Martinez. Warnings about low T, low testosterone, are all over social media. And the military plans to start screening service members for their hormone levels. NPR's Will Stone reports on who really needs testosterone therapy.
6: A few times, Jamin Brombot suspected he might have low testosterone, so he got his numbers checked. Turned out, they were normal.
7: It was more my sleep and stress and everything else that was causing these symptoms. So
6: Brombot is a urologist at Orlando Health in Florida, so he knows what to look for. Depressed mood, fatigue, reduced libido, weight gain, trouble concentrating, all of these can be signs.
7: Most of the questions were so vague, so it can also be very situational.
6: That's why guidelines recommend that men get tested twice and evaluated by a clinician to consider all the possible causes. Unfortunately, Brombot says that's not always happening.
7: Testosterone has gotten a bad rap because you can just walk into these clinics, get testosterone. They don't even do all the testing. They don't do the follow-up.
6: In fact, one study published in 2022 sent secret shoppers to online clinics. It found most were ready to prescribe, even though the patient in question had normal levels. Social media is full of low-T content. It's often framed as a crisis of masculinity, even for younger men. Some clinics tap into these fears and pitch testosterone for optimization, longevity, confidence, focus, and strength.
8: The goal of testosterone therapy isn't peak performance. It's not some drug to promise this fountain of youth.
6: Dr. Helen Burney is director of male sexual and reproductive medicine at Indiana University.
8: It is restoring normal physiology in men who have a true deficiency.
6: She says testosterone isn't just about sexual health either.
8: It's really, really important for our overall health, for muscle, for bone, for energy, for moods.
6: The underlying causes for testosterone deficiency vary. There are some relatively rare medical conditions, for example, related to genetics. For most men, it's not that. Testosterone declines with age, but Bernie says in younger and middle-aged men, it's related to more than aging. Obesity, diabetes, sleep apnea, and other medical conditions can all contribute. And while you can try to correct those issues first, that's not always realistic.
8: Think of the 60-year-old guy who's got low testosterone. He's tired. He's overweight. You know, he feels terrible. And now I'm telling him, go to the gym, man. Go work out. Well, it's kind of like pushing a huge boulder up and up Battle Hill, right?
6: So she says sometimes a patient can start testosterone therapy while making these other lifestyle changes too. There are downsides. It suppresses sperm production and over time can lead to permanent infertility. About a decade ago, concerns about heart attack and stroke led drug makers to launch a big safety study. That ultimately did not find an increased risk of major cardiovascular events, though it did find some other harms like fractures. Dr. Steven Nissen is a cardiologist at the Cleveland Clinic who led that trial. He points out they used a gel, not injectables, and made sure testosterone levels did not go above the upper limit of normal.
9: We used the drug in a very specific way, and we have a very reasonable answer. But I would not feel good if our study resulted in the unrestrained use of testosterone in ways that we didn't study.
6: It's a message that can be tough to get across in a culture brimming with high T content. Will Stone, NPR News.
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11: I'm Regina Vaidyanathan, host of BBC NewsHour. On the programme, the EU's climate change agency says the world's oceans hit record high temperatures for July. Is this the new normal? And Harry Potter fans force the rerouting of a multi-million dollar cable project. We'll explain why.
0: Oh, my goodness. All right, we'll hear all that and more. That's the BBC NewsHour coming up at 9 after Marketplace Morning Report. Just ahead, we're going to meet Count Benface, a running for parliament across the pond. And then we're headed to Minneapolis, where a volunteer group is trading dating apps for garden tools and invasive plants, finding singles passionate about the environment working together to restore a park. We'll find all about the Buckthorn Dating Club. That's in about 7 minutes, and a news update for you at 8 o'clock. 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

0: What a great idea. All right. Well, I wonder if there are any weed pulling clubs out here. Let us know. news@bpr.org. We've got about 45 seconds till we see 8 o'clock. We'll have a news update for you and usher in the final hour of Morning Edition here on BPR News. Hope you can stay. Right now, 68 in downtown Asheville, upper 60s across much of the region. We'll see highs today, mid to upper 80s. 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Thank you. And Flat Rock Playhouse celebrating the 30th anniversary of Broadway's Rent the Musical, a modern musical inspired by Puccini's La Bohème. 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
1: Good morning. The economy lost jobs in July and 250,000 people stopped looking for work. We get an update on inflation this week. What is the likely next move for the Federal Reserve? It's Morning Edition from NPR News. An elite art school where Jeffrey Epstein allegedly preyed on students reveals sexual abuse going back to the 1950s. I'm E. Martinez.
2: And I'm Leila Faldin. There are allegations against almost 50 adults. A former student there shares his story. Also, Israeli Prime Minister Benjamin Netanyahu rejected the 15-point plan from President Trump's Board of Peace. And the fight over James Tallarico's faith and how it informs his politics in the Texas Senate race. It's Monday, August 10th. On this day in 1846, the Smithsonian Institution was established. The news is next.
3: Live from NPR News in Washington, I'm Libby Casey. Iran says it is close to a final deal with Oman to reopen the Strait of Hormuz. But before that happens, Iran has some tough conditions for the U.S. NPR's Hadil Al-Shalchi reports.
4: Among other demands, Iran wants the U.S. to lift a naval blockade and sanctions and pay it reparations for war damages, high prices for the United States. Asla Aydan Tashbash is a fellow at Brookings Institution who's been following the talks. She says with this set of tough conditions, Iran wants to force President Trump to cave as he heads into the midterms with a weakened economy and an angry base.
5: Iran wants to use this time, use their leverage, but also the midterm calendar for a stronger agreement that establishes their sovereignty over Hormuz.
4: Iran's strategy may come with some of their own risk. If it doesn't strike a deal soon, Iran could face more internal unrest as its economy gets worse. Hadil Al-Shalchi, NPR News, Istanbul.
3: President Trump has named Will Scharf to be his new White House counsel. NPR's Franco Ordonez says Scharf will take over on September 1st.
6: Scharf takes over as the White House's top lawyer after overseeing the administrative work of the Oval Office as the White House staff secretary. He also led the National Capital Planning Commission, which approved the president's construction of the White House ballroom. He is perhaps best known, though, as the attorney who presents and explains executive orders to the president before he signs them during public Oval Office signings. The president wrote on social media that Scharf is tough, strong, and smart, and loves the country. Trump said David Warrington, the current White House counsel, is heading to the private sector. Warrington formerly served as a personal counsel and lawyer for Trump's 2024 campaign. Franco Ordonez, NPR News.
3: President Trump will host the swearing-in ceremony this afternoon for Todd Blanch as Attorney General. Blanch was confirmed by the Senate early Saturday morning. Europe is bracing for another heat wave this week, its fifth since May. NPR's Eleanor Beardsley reports rapidly rising temperatures combined with intense drought conditions is also worsening the threat of wildfires.
7: A broad area of high pressure known as a heat dome will intensify across the continent this week. The most extreme heat is expected across parts of France, Spain, and Italy before shifting towards central Europe, where scorching weather is forecast for Germany, Poland, and the Czech Republic. European forest fire forecasters say parts of southern Britain, France, and a swath of territory from the Alps to the Balkans will remain under very extreme fire conditions, the highest category in its fire danger forecast. Fires have already destroyed hundreds of thousands of acres this year in France and Spain. Eleanor Beardsley, NPR News, Paris.
3: It's NPR.
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0: Good morning. Thanks for tuning in to BPR News 80568 in downtown Asheville and mid to upper 60s across much of the BPR listening area. Still a bit of cloud cover. Forecasters say sunny skies will come in, warming things up to the mid to upper 80s. Do have a chance of a scattered shower. I'm Helen Chickering. Among the stories we're watching today, Western North Carolina Republicans are meeting tonight to consider who will replace Congressman Chuck Edwards on the November ballot. The 11th District Republican Executive Committee will consider those potential nominees, and the candidate they choose will face Democrat Jamie Ager. Edwards announced he would not seek another term days after the House Ethics Committee recommended he be censured over findings that he engaged in inappropriate conduct toward two female staffers. You can find out more at BPR.org. Meanwhile, state lawmakers won't be back in session until after November's election. As WUNC's Colin Campbell reports, Democrats are concerned that could lead to a lame duck

0: session if Republicans lose seats.
1: Legislative leaders say their next voting session will begin on November 16th, after lawmakers spend the next few months campaigning in their districts. But the majority of House Democrats voted against a resolution setting that schedule. House Democratic leader Robert Reeves says he thinks Republicans could use November to pass power-grabbing legislation if they lose veto-proof majorities in 2027.
2: I'm not a fan of lame duck sessions, and it's not about who's in power, who's not in power. But to me, in November, the electorate speaks. And so if you don't like what the electorate's saying, then coming in November and December and thwarting what they're trying to do, I just don't agree with it. I don't think that's good government.
1: He pointed to a 2016 session when Republicans stripped power from incoming Governor Roy Cooper. Republicans say they'll hold veto override votes during this November's session. I'm Colin Campbell in Raleigh.
0: New air traffic control tower is up and running at Asheville's Regional Airport. The 121-foot tower replaces a facility that had been in use since the 1960s. The FAA says the new tower will give controllers more space and better visibility as the airport handles more flights. Airline operations at the airport have more than tripled over the past decade, making it the third busiest airport in the state. The nearly $32 million project was funded by the bipartisan infrastructure law passed in 2021. Additional upgrades, including radar and communication improvements, are expected by the end of 2028. It's going to be a lovely day to get outside if you don't mind the warmer temperatures, highs back into the mid to upper 80s, and that's going to be the pattern for the week. Don't rule out a stray shower, especially in the afternoon. This is BPR.
3: It's Morning Edition from NPR News. I'm Amy Martinez in Culver City, California.
4: And I'm Leila Fadil in Washington, D.C. We're going to get some new information this week about the cost of living.
3: It's likely to confirm what most people already know. Gasoline and groceries are more expensive than they'd like. And that wouldn't be so bad if wages were keeping up with inflation, but for most people, they are not.
4: NPR's Scott Horsley is here with a preview of this week's economic data. Good morning, Scott.
5: Good morning, Leila.
4: Let's start with that inflation report, which comes out on Wednesday. What's the expectation there?
5: The report is expected to show that consumer prices in July were up about 3.4% from a year ago. That would be a slightly smaller annual increase than we saw in June. But look, inflation's still uncomfortably high. Kevin Hassett, who runs the National Economic Council at the White House, acknowledged that pain point in an interview this weekend with CNN's State of the Union.
6: I go to the grocery store, I do the shopping, and I keep an eye on prices every week. And there's stuff like the price of beef that's still really, really high and very problematic for people. And we've still got a lot of work to do.
5: And now the job market is also showing some signs of weakness. Last week, we learned that employers cut 23,000 jobs in July, and more than 250,000 people dropped out of the workforce last month. So employers are not having to pay as much to attract workers these days. Average wages were up just 3.2% over the last 12 months. So when prices are going up faster than wages, it's no wonder a lot of people feel like they're falling behind.
4: Now, the Federal Reserve has long promised to bring inflation under control, but it's still above the Fed's target of 2%.
5: Yeah, the Fed is now in a tricky spot. Its usual tool for fighting inflation is to raise interest rates. But, you know, that doesn't do a lot to lower the price of gasoline, which is up because of the war with Iran. AAA says the average price of regular gas is just over $4 a gallon. It has come down in recent days, but it's still about a buck a gallon higher than it was when the U.S. started this war. At its last meeting in July, the Fed kept its benchmark interest rate steady. Investors were kind of expecting a rate increase at the next Fed meeting in September, but that's now not as clear with the job market looking a little shakier.
4: Trump has repeatedly said he wants the Fed to lower interest rates. Given what's happening with inflation, how likely is that?
5: Well, it doesn't look very likely in the near term unless the job market weakens more. And here's the thing. While the Fed sets short-term interest rates, longer-term borrowing costs are generally set by the bond market. And those rates have been going up, not down. The average rate on a 30-year mortgage has climbed to nearly 6.7%. And that's a real drag on the housing market. Home sales were down in June. We're going to get the July home sales numbers tomorrow, and they're also likely to look weak.
4: Speaking of the Federal Reserve, President Trump is trying again to fire one of its board members. What's he doing now?
5: Yeah, Trump originally tried to fire Fed Governor Lisa

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1: And still enjoy a few more weeks of summer. Polk County students head back to class today, Rutherford County tomorrow, followed by Henderson and Jackson counties on Wednesday. As students head back, a new state survey offers some encouraging news about student behavior. The 2025 Youth Risk Behavior Survey finds fewer North Carolina high school students reported drinking, using marijuana, bringing weapons to school, or getting into fights. Several of those measures are now at 20-year lows. State Board of Education member Jill Kamnitz said last week the results are encouraging.
2: But I also put a lot of hope in the fact that we're seeing a decrease in the use of social media, because we know that those are very deeply connected.
1: The percentage of students who reported seriously considering suicide dropped to a 20-year low, but still included around 1 in 10 students. Well, some good news for hikers. A section of the Appalachian Trail along the Tennessee-North Carolina border closed since Hurricane Helene because of downed trees is back open. BPR and Grist reporter Katie Myers has more on the reopening of Iron Mountain Gap.
3: The Forest Service ended the 5.5-mile trail closure, but hikers are still being asked to detour along a parallel footpath for the next few weeks. It's still pretty overgrown after 2 years without foot traffic. Franklin Tate, regional director for the Appalachian Trail Conservancy, says trail volunteers are hard at work, helping the trail feel like its former self again, but it will take time.
4: But in terms of the AT, it doesn't look like a trail that, 10,000 hikers have been walking. So next season, when the thru hikers come through, we're excited to have them kind of get the trail kind of packed back down, harden the tread.
3: Public lands along the AT are still dealing with the after effects of Helene, with some portions under a burn ban, and two sections of the trail still subject to detours. I'm Katie Myers, BPR News.
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6: It's Morning Edition from NPR News. I'm E. Martinez in Culver City, California.
7: And I'm Leila Fadil in Washington, D.C. Convicted sex offender Jeffrey Epstein allegedly found some of his earliest victims at an elite art school in Michigan, Interlochen Center for the Arts.
6: A new report shows that the abuse did not start or end with Epstein. And a warning, for the next few minutes, you'll hear a detailed description of sexual abuse.
7: NPR's Ava Berger has read that report and spoken to a victim and joins me now. Good morning, Ava.
8: Good morning, Leila.
7: I remember the allegations that surfaced about Epstein and this school. What's happening now?
8: Well, it goes much deeper than most people might have thought. An independent report has revealed decades of sexual misconduct. 2 years ago, Interlochen hired an outside law firm to look into allegations of abuse. That was prompted by a former student coming forward with an allegation from the 1970s. The numbers are staggering, Leila. Some 70 allegations of sexual abuse against students by nearly 50 adults from the 1950s to the 2010s.
7: Wow.
8: None of those adults still work at Interlochen, and 17 of them are dead. Interlochen says that today, the school has extensive safety measures to protect students. But the big question is still there, Leila. How could this happen? This is a school that is prestigious, with alums like Chapel Roan and Josh Groban. The report's findings offer us some clues. In many cases, it says adults were able to meet alone with students. At the same time, the children at the school had limited communication with their families. They were vulnerable because of their age, sexual identities, and lack of experience, and some were scared to report their abuse.
7: I mean, those numbers, 70 alleged victims, 50.

0: coming up on 8:43 Marketplace Morning Report, coming up in about 8 minutes. Hope you can stay tuned. Today's day sponsor is Ron McCracken, celebrating the story he and his wife Susan have written on their 24th anniversary. Oh my goodness. Happy anniversary, Ron and Susan. Hope you have a wonderful day.
1: I'm Deborah Becker. Do you have a teenager in your life who's working a summer job? If so, you and they might be wondering, what are the best things they could do with their hard-earned cash? Get some guidance next time, Here and Now.
0: All right. If you want to tune in, Here and Now airs noon to 2. That's in the 1 o'clock hour here on BPR News. Thank you so much for tuning in. Still got a bit of cloud cover. Forecasters say we could see a bit of shower activity, maybe a stray shower this afternoon. Otherwise, partly cloudy with some sunshine and a few clouds. I guess that is what partly cloudy is, isn't it? I need more coffee on this Monday morning. Highs on the summer side in the 80s, probably mid to upper 80s, and that will be the pattern as we kind of flirt around 90 this week with a chance of scattered showers. 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
4: Good morning. I'm Layla Faldin. Iowa Senator Chuck Grassley tweets a lot about Beth. That's his 1970s Hoover vacuum cleaner that he would use pretty much every holiday. He once tweeted that he vacuumed because he didn't want to peel potatoes. Then Beth bit the dust. Grassley posted that electrical sparks ruined the cord. Then someone offered him a used Hoover. Beth is back, he wrote. Here's hoping the newer model sucks. It's Morning Edition.
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6: It's Morning Edition from NPR News. I'm A. Martinez.
4: And I'm Layla Faldin. Polls show most Americans think young adults today have a harder time financially than their parents did, from finding a job to buying a home. NPR's Jennifer Ludden looked at how parents are helping support their kids well into adulthood.
7: Mabel Lego and her husband are retired and in their 70s, but before they moved from New Jersey to South Carolina this year, they checked with their younger son, who's 39.
8: We could not leave him behind because he could not afford to live on his own.
7: He's a hard worker, Lego says, but has lived with them because his job helping manage a liquor store paid low wages and no benefits. He also has type 1 diabetes, and his Affordable Care Act insurance was nearly $1,000 a month. He came with them to South Carolina, and his plan now is a lot cheaper, but he hasn't yet landed a new job.
8: The young people have really been shafted big time. With the economy, with the cost of living.
7: She and her husband built their 1,500-square-foot retirement home a bit larger than they might have to have a bedroom for their son, but they didn't want to spend too much. They have another son nearby, and Lego says they're now thinking not only of their own long-term finances, but that of their children.
8: Did we plan for that when we had our children 40 years ago? No. Do we plan for that now? Yes, we have to.
7: Of course, some parents have long helped children, say with buying a first home. But as families have gotten smaller and people marry later, more parents are doing so and they're giving more, says Richard Johnson at AARP. The share of 25 to 34-year-olds living with parents has also nearly doubled since 2005 to about 20%, according to the Urban Institute.
9: And what's striking is that so many of the people we see in our survey actually were living independently for a while and then went back in with their parents, primarily because of financial pressures.
7: In a survey last year, AARP found 3/4 of parents help support at least one child 18 or older. Most say it's because they want to and not out of need, though many lower-income parents give even when it hurts their own finances.
9: When people have to divert what little resources they have to help their children and they can't put it toward retirement, that jeopardizes their own financial futures.
7: Financial planner Nate Kinzinger has seen more clients help with student loan debt especially and expensive housing in big cities. Some pay children a monthly stipend, but they will need that money later.
10: And so we'll have to have those conversations of, all right, how do we close this gap for you? Because I'm not comfortable that you could continue doing this.
11: It's just an ongoing thing for all three of the kids.
7: David Zuccaro is retired near Seattle with children who are 31, 32, and 34. Now, he's well off and all the children or a spouse make good pay. But Seattle housing is pricey. A year ago, one daughter moved back in with her husband and now 2 young kids so she could be a stay-at-home mom. The other wants to move back to cut down expenses. And their son and his family, they live with his wife's parents.
11: When I look at the salaries these kids make, I'm like, how can you not live on this? But they can't.
7: At least not comfortably, he says, and admits he and his wife are guilty of coddling. But everyone else seems to be in the same boat.
11: One or two of the kids is living at home. Neighbors, same thing. One right behind us. The kid's been living there probably 10 years. He's in his 40s.
7: He and his wife are not setting any deadlines for their kids to move out. For now, they love having the children and grandkids around. Jennifer Lutton, NPR News.
4: 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I'm Leila Faldin.
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12: I'm Regina Vaidyanathan, host of BBC NewsHour. On the programme, the EU's climate change agency says the world's oceans hit record high temperatures for July. Is this the new normal? And Harry Potter fans force the rerouting of a multi-million dollar cable project. We'll explain why.
0: Oh, we'll find out why in about 10 minutes. That's the BBC NewsHour coming up after Marketplace Morning Report, which is coming up next. 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Thank you so much to everyone who bought a ticket during BPR's summer car raffle. We sold out. We're going to announce the winner. Someone's going to drive away in a new car coming up on Friday. So that's August 15th, the winner of the 2026 Crosstrek Sport Hybrid SUV. Everyone's a winner in our book, though, because that ticket purchase supports the news and programs you count on, the music you count on every day for both BPR News and Classic. 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Highs today on the summer side, mid to upper 80s. That's a pattern this week. We'll see a mix of clouds and sun with a chance of an isolated scattered shower.

And good Monday morning. We'll get you back to the BBC News Hour in just under a minute. 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

0: You're listening to NewsHour from the BBC World Service with me, Regina Vaidyanathan. Russian officials say at least 13 people, including a child, have been killed in a Ukrainian drone strike about 900 kilometres east of Moscow in Tatarstan at a Russian oil refinery. Several other Russian regions have been targeted overnight by Ukrainian drones. And in Ukraine, officials in Kharkiv say 5 people have been killed in a Russian artillery attack. Well, let's go live to our Russia editor, Steve Rosenberg, who joins us from Moscow. Steve, just tell us more about this latest attack.
1: So earlier today, Ukrainian drones attacked the city of Nizhnekamsk. This is a big industrial city, about 700 miles from the border with Ukraine. Now, the local mayor of Nizhnekamsk said that the drones had struck industrial and civilian targets. He said no more than that, didn't specify what these were. But we know that there is a big oil refinery

0: We appreciate you making us part of your Monday morning. We'll get back to 1A in just a brief moment right here on Blue Ridge Public Radio, BPR News. 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

0: Two summer blockbusters, Spider-Man Brand New Day and The Odyssey, delivered the biggest weekend in domestic box office history. And Hollywood is once again optimistic about the future of moviegoing. Are cinemas finally bouncing back? And what are audiences looking for? The 1A Movie Club, next hour on 1A.
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That'll do it for 1A, the first hour of 1A, that is. The second hour begins in just a moment. 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

0: You're listening to Blue Ridge Public Radio, BPR News. We'll get back to 1A in just over a minute. I'm Steve McCreary. 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
1: The governor does have to balance the intense opposition combined with the actual economic benefits that data centers provide.
0: I'm Elsa Chang. That's on All Things Considered from NPR News.
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are lots of angles of artificial intelligence on 1A. The data centers powering it, the companies creating it, how it should or can be regulated. But how will AI change your daily life? We bring you an exclusive conversation from 1A at the Aspen Ideas Festival all about your life optimized. That's next time on 1A.

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0: Six states hold primary elections Tuesday. Some Alabama residents are voting for a second time due to redistricting after the Supreme Court gutted the Voting Rights Act.
1: Just the plain confusion of seeing stuff and being told it's now, it's then, it's here, it's there, it's really going to play into voter turnout.
0: Continuing coverage of primary season on the next morning edition from NPR News.
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1: 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You can hear Fresh Air right here on BPR News. 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
3: You're back with On Point. I'm Meghna Chakrabarty. And before we return to our conversation today about the FCC versus ABC, I want to tell you a little bit about a show we're working on for later this week. It's really interesting. It's about this new mandatory reading list that the Texas State Board of Education has passed and will go into effect in Texas schools in 2030. And what's really interesting about it is that it takes from the tradition, a classical approach to education, which emphasizes reading whole books and especially classical titles that the State Board of Education believes have stood the test of time and emphasizes intellectual and moral character. Now, what's fascinating about that is a lot of people have been

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1: 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We revisit a 1984 documentary made as the last stretch of the highway was being bypassed by the federal interstate system. 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

0: revoke visas of those who the Trump administration believes celebrated the assassination of Charlie Kirk last year. Secretary of State Marco Rubio has also determined some Iranians and a Cuban official accused of influence operations can be deported. The department says it is on track to beat last year's record numbers of visa revocations. Michelle Kellerman, NPR News, the State Department.
1: President Trump has signed an executive order calling for childhood vaccines to be spaced out into separate medical visits. This is NPR.
2: Good afternoon. This is Laura Blackley with the regional news update. The first school bells of the season are ringing for a handful of school districts in Western North Carolina this week, even as most students in the region still have a couple more weeks of summer. Polk County residents went back to class today. Rutherford County students start tomorrow, followed by Henderson and Jackson counties on Wednesday. They're among a record 33 of North Carolina's 115 school districts that are starting the school year before the state's legal start date. The districts say they're starting early to give high school students more time to finish exams before winter break. As students head back, a new report offers some encouraging news about student behavior. WFAE's James Farrell has details.
3: A statewide survey shows the percentages of students who drink alcohol, smoke marijuana, and misuse prescription pain medicine all fell to their lowest levels since 2005. The percentage of high school students who report feeling sad or hopeless remains an area of concern at around 30%, but has come down from a post-pandemic spike in 2021. State Board of Education member Jill Kamnitz said at a meeting Wednesday that the results are encouraging.
4: But I also put a lot of hope in the fact that we're seeing a decrease in the use of social media because we know that those are very deeply connected.
3: The percentage of students who reported seriously considering suicide dropped to a 20-year low, but still included around 1 in 10 students. The percentage of students who brought a weapon to school, reported fighting, or who missed school because they felt unsafe also decreased. I'm James Farrell.
2: A new air traffic control tower is now open at Asheville Regional Airport. The 121-foot tower replaces a facility that had been in use since 1961. The FAA says the new tower will give controllers more space and better visibility as the airport handles more flights. Airline operations at Asheville Regional have more than tripled over the past decade, making it the third busiest airport in North Carolina. The nearly $32 million project was funded by the bipartisan infrastructure law passed in 2021. Other upgrades, including radar and communications improvements, are expected by the end of 2028. Right now, taking a look outside, Brevard, North Carolina has 85 degrees and mostly cloudy skies. Tuckasegee, 84 and partly cloudy, and Mills River, 85 and cloudy.
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6: 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I'm Scott Detrow.
7: And I'm Juana Summers. Jeffrey Epstein allegedly found some of his earliest victims at an elite art school in Michigan, Interlochen Center for the Arts. An independent report commissioned by the school shows that the abuse did not start or end with Epstein. NPR's Ava Berger has the story and a warning. The story contains a description of sexual abuse.
8: Former Interlochen students made some 70 allegations of sexual abuse by nearly 50 adults affiliated with the school. Those allegations are from the 1950s all the way to the 2010s, according to the outside law firm's report. One of the students who was abused is Paul Bush. In 2004, he was recruited to Interlochen at 15 from a dance studio in Dayton, Ohio.
9: It was such an honor. I mean, it was so exciting. It was overwhelming. It was, at that point, my prayers being answered.
8: It would take less than a year for that excitement to be replaced with shame and isolation. Bush is sharing his experience publicly for the first time with NPR. He says the same ballet teacher who recruited him to the boarding school, Thomas Clower, was the one who abused him. Clower showered him with special attention immediately, Bush says. Mentorship, classes, and alone time in Clower's office. pushed to

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1: Syria has a rich archaeological heritage full of ancient Roman and Byzantine sites and treasures. 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The summer car raffle has sold out. All 1,500 tickets were snapped up, and your support helps keep public radio strong in Western North Carolina. The winner of the 2026 Crosstrek Sport Hybrid SUV will be announced on August 14th.

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1: 6 states hold primary elections Tuesday. Some Alabama residents are voting for a second time due to redistricting after the Supreme Court gutted the Voting Rights Act.
2: Just the plain confusion of seeing stuff and being told it's now, it's then, it's here, it's there. It's really going to play into voter turnout.
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0: It's All Things Considered from NPR News. I'm Scott Detrow.
1: And I'm Juana Summers. Syria's long civil war inflicted brutal damage on many fronts,
0: including on the country's priceless ancient antiquities.
2: They have tanks here. They have the army. They can rogue. They did anything.
1: A year and a half after the fighting ended, new threats have emerged.
0: That story after this news.
3: Live from NPR News in Washington, I'm Linda Kenyon. President Trump has signed another executive order aimed at trying to upend the way U.S. children are vaccinated against dangerous infectious diseases. NPR's Rob Stein has the story.
4: Trump's new executive order calls for reducing the number of childhood vaccines recommended by the federal government. The executive order also calls for breaking up a shot that is now given as a single vaccination for measles, mumps, rubella, and chickenpox into separate shots, and for the Justice Department to pressure states to reduce the number of vaccines required for school. The moves will likely be challenged in court, like previous attempts to change childhood vaccinations. The executive order was welcomed by vaccine critics and denounced by many public health experts. Rob Stein, NPR News.
3: A new poll commissioned by supporters of election reforms finds voters are open to some big changes into how Congress is elected. NPR's Ashley Lopez reports.
5: The poll shows there's significant support for moving the U.S. toward proportional representation. It's a system used in most democracies that elects multiple representatives in a single district, according to a party's vote share. Lee Drutman with the liberal think tank New America partnered with the advocacy group Fix Our House to commission the poll of 1,000 voters. He says they found this idea was supported by a margin of 2-1.
6: So probably the most appealing aspect of proportional representation based on this polling is that it provides a solution to gerrymandering and it increases the competition for voters.
5: More than 90% of House elections this year are uncompetitive. Ashley Lopez, NPR News.
3: It's primary election day tomorrow in 6 states. Progressive candidates for governor in Wisconsin and U.S. Senate in Minnesota are making their final pushes between today and tomorrow. This is NPR.
7: Good afternoon. This is Laura Blackley with a regional news update. The first school bells of the season are ringing for a handful of school districts in western North Carolina this week, even as most students in the region still have a couple more weeks of summer. Polk County students went back to class today. Rutherford County students start tomorrow, followed by Henderson and Jackson counties on Wednesday. They're among a record 33 of North Carolina's 115 school districts that are starting the school year before the state's legal start date. The districts say they're starting early to give high school students more time to finish exams before winter break. As students head back, a new report offers some encouraging news about student behavior. WFAE's James Farrell has details.
8: A statewide survey shows the percentages of students who drink alcohol, smoke marijuana, and misuse prescription pain medicine all fell to their lowest levels since 2005. The percentage of high school students who report feeling sad or hopeless remains an area of concern at around 30%, but has come down from a post-pandemic spike in 2021. State Board of Education member Jill Kamnitz said at a meeting Wednesday that the results are encouraging.
9: But I also put a lot of hope in the fact that we're seeing a decrease in the use of social media because we know that those are very deeply connected.
8: The percentage of students who reported seriously considering suicide dropped to a 20-year low, but still included around 1 in 10 students. The percentage of students who brought a weapon to school, reported fighting, or who missed school because they felt unsafe also decreased. I'm James Farrell.
7: A new air traffic control tower is now open at Asheville Regional Airport. The 121-foot tower replaces a facility that had been in use since 1961. The FAA says the new tower will give controllers more space and better visibility as the airport handles more flights. Airline operations at Asheville Regional have more than tripled over the past decade, making it the third busiest airport in North Carolina. The nearly $32 million project was funded by the bipartisan infrastructure law passed in 2021. Other upgrades, including radar and communications improvements, are expected by the end of 2028. Right now, Tuckasegee's got mostly sunny skies and 83 degrees. Whittier, mostly sunny and 86, and Pisgah Forest, 85, chance of rain.
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11: This is All Things Considered from NPR News. I'm Juana Summers.
0: And I'm Scott Detrow. Today, President Trump signed a new executive order that once again tries to scramble how children are vaccinated against dangerous infectious diseases in the United States. The move is being welcomed by vaccine critics, but it's being condemned by many public health and infectious disease authorities. NPR health correspondent Rob Stein joins us now. Hi, Rob.
12: Hey there, Scott.
0: So the administration has been trying to make drastic changes in childhood vaccinations since Trump returned to office. What does this latest order say?
12: Yes, so this order is essentially trying to once again rip up what's known as the childhood vaccine schedule, which is basically the Bible that pediatricians have been following for decades to protect kids against a long list of very dangerous infections. You know, that includes measles, mumps, tetanus, polio, and whooping cough. These diseases terrorized parents and children for generations, but had largely been vanquished by vaccines. But this executive order would upend all that. It would reduce the number of federally recommended vaccines from 17 to 11. Vaccines against diseases like measles, mumps, and whooping cough would still be recommended, but immunizations for potentially life-threatening diseases like hepatitis and RSV would only be recommended for kids who are at a high risk, and others, like for rotavirus, flu, and COVID-19, would be left to individual parents to decide with their doctors. But that's not all that this would do, Scott.
0: Okay, tell me what else it would be doing.
12: So it calls for breaking up the so-called MMR vaccine. That shot protects kids against measles, mumps, and rubella in one shot. This executive order calls for administering those shots separately so they can be spaced out over multiple visits. Here's what Trump said during the Oval Office signing today.
13: Large amounts of vaccine, large amounts of, like, vats of vaccine are currently pumped into your child's body. And we're doing 20% of that at each visit. And we'll let time elapse between visits so the body can handle this massive amount of fluid being pumped in.
12: This order would also call for steps to reduce state requirements for vaccines to attend school.
0: I mentioned the reaction at the top. Tell me a little more about what people are saying.
12: Yeah, so anti-vaccine advocates are thrilled, as you might expect. I talked with Brian Hooker. He's the chief scientific officer at the group Children's Health

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1: 200 data points every millisecond is now filtering into this computing device.
0: All in the name of the perfect Pringle. I promise that's the story. First, though, let's do the numbers. Dow Industrial's off about 60 points today, a 10th percent, 53,975. NASDAQ down 85 points, about 0.3%, 26,605. S&P 500 down 4 points. We'll call that flat, 77.53. So Bed Bath & Beyond, shares down almost 4.5% today. Now that it's moving into home services, it'll face off against retail giants like Home Depot and Lowe's. Home Depot saw shares drop more than 1.3%. Lowe's down more than 2% on the day. Speaking of rebrands as we were, there are some household company names that once went by something very different. Google used to be known as Backrub. Seriously? Not making this up? Shares down. Oh, up today. Should have been down. Shares up almost 0.7%. Nike used to be known as Blue Ribbon Sports. Increased about 1%. Bonds down. Yield on the 10-year T-note rose 4.70%. 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

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The BPR Summer Car Raffle, driven by generosity, is officially sold out. The winner of the Subaru Crosstrek Sport Hybrid SUV will be announced on August 14th. 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

0: Como medio de transporte, aunque ya hay ciclopistas, sigue siendo peligroso.
1: She says even though there are lots of bike lanes, it's still dangerous. Drivers don't respect cyclists.
0: Pero estos espacios dominicales.
1: But there are more and more people coming out on Sundays, she says, including me. Mexico City now boasts 250 miles of bicycle lanes, most of them created during the pandemic when crowded buses and subways were considered virus traps. People for Bikes, a respected Boulder-based nonprofit, rates cities around the world for their bike networks. The Mexican capital has a higher score than New York, Washington, D.C.,

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2: 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I'm Henry Nelson. 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
3: 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I'm Marco Werman. In the Indian city of Hyderabad,

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1: 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Email henrynelson@bpr.org. 1A is next on Blue Ridge Public Radio, WCQS Mars Hill, WFQS Franklin, WMQS Murphy, WNQS Silva, and WCQS HD.